0: involved in violent conflict. We're called to be at peace with people. We're to be charitable, long-suffering, kind, and all of that. Yet at the same time, there is a sense in which the Christian cannot compromise his faith without betraying God. That's why the Christian church was built with the blood of the martyrs that were soaking the sands of the Circus Maximus and of the Colosseum. Because they said, we cannot betray Christ. But when different religions come together, inevitably somebody will say, well, look, let's stop this conflict by we'll find the best of this religion and the best of this religion and the best of this religion, and let's be ecumenical about it. We'll put them all together into one big happy family. And that's fine as long as you ignore the ultimate points of conflict and negotiate them, which no Christian can do and no Jew was allowed to do. The Christians would obstinately refuse to bow the knee to the religion of emperor worship in their day. And they were considered by their neighbors troublemakers. They were considered by their neighbors to be narrow-minded, rigid, brittle, contentious, and all the rest of it. Nobody in the history of mankind has stirred up more controversy, caused more trouble on this planet than Jesus of Nazareth, the Prince of Peace. It is the Prince of Peace who divides men. I came not to bring peace, he said, but a sword, to set mother against father and sister against brother, not because he enjoyed conflict, but because truth and godliness were at stake. Now, a contentious person, a quarrelsome person, a divisive person, the Bible criticizes. Because those are people who will contend and quarrel and fight over the drop of a hat. And Christians are, again, as the biblical motif is, to live as much as possible at peace with all men. But when the real controversy comes, you don't negotiate. You don't negotiate your loyalty to Christ.
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1: People will look at me and say, RC, you don't interpret the Bible literally, do you? Well, whenever anybody puts that to me, I have just enough mischievousness, I think, in my personality to sometimes use shock tactics to get somebody's attention. Because whenever anybody ever says to me, you don't interpret the Bible literally, do you? My standard reply to that question is, well, of course.
2: You can hear the mischievous smile in his voice, but it really is an important question to consider. How should we interpret the Bible? Welcome to Renewing Your Mind this Friday. Today is the final day we'll be airing Dr. R.C. Sproul's series, Knowing Scripture. So if you want to study the remaining eight lessons, request your copy of the DVD before midnight at renewingyourmind.org. We'll also give you digital access to the series and study guide as well. Let's continue with Dr. Sproul answering the question of how we interpret Scripture by beginning with another question. What does the text plainly say?
1: In this session of our course on understanding Scripture, we're going to consider the meaning and the function of the literal interpretation of the Bible. Sometimes people will say to me, as I think they do to you from time to time, that that's your interpretation, isn't it? Well, another one that I hear very often, and I suspect you do too, is that when I will be citing something from the Bible or giving a theological point and referring to the Scriptures for support, people will look at me and say, RC, you don't interpret the Bible literally, do you? And they look at me with kind of an expression of consternation and bewildered disbelief. And notice even how the question is phrased. It's not simply a direct question. It's not simply, do you interpret the Bible literally? But it's phrased more negatively than that. It's, you don't interpret the Bible literally, do you? Well, whenever anybody puts that to me, I have just enough mischievousness, I think, in my personality and makeup to sometimes use shock tactics to get somebody's attention. Because whenever anybody ever says to me, you don't interpret the Bible literally, do you? My standard reply to that question is, well, of course. Like, who doesn't? Who in their right mind doesn't interpret the Bible literally? Now, I know very well that the idea of literal interpretation is an idea that's associated once again with uneducated people, people who are backwoods in their mentality, who are anti-intellectual and anti-scholarly and anti-academic, and literalistic interpretation seems to be the chief occupation of such unlearned simpletons, and certainly is not worthy of ministers of the church or teachers in seminaries by any means. And that's why I sort of get that mischievous kick out of saying, well, of course, you know, if you want to think that I'm a country bumpkin who knows nothing about biblical science, that's all right too. I'll accept that. But yes, indeed, I do interpret the Bible literally. But it usually provokes an engaging response where people's interest is piqued, at least for a minute, like saying, you do? You really interpret the Bible literally? And they scratch their heads and there's sort of an interest awakened there, and they're saying, well, you know, why? Why do you? And as we pursue that line of reasoning and thinking, I'll respond even more simplistically by saying, what other possible way is there to interpret the Bible than to do it literally? Of course I interpret the Bible literally. But what's going on here, of course, is that when I'm speaking about interpreting the Bible literally, and my interrogator is asking me if I interpret the Bible literally, we're not talking about the same kind of a thing. When I talk about interpreting the Bible literally, I have something very concrete and specific in mind. I'm talking about a method of biblical interpretation. Again, a method that was very important to the rediscovery of the Bible during the Protestant Reformation, and a method that was closely linked to what I outlined in our last session as the grammatico-historical method of interpretation. Luther, of course, did not invent the idea of literal interpretation, but he did use the technical language of what he called seeking the sensus literalis of Scripture. The sensus literalis, it's a Latin phrase, S-E-N-S-U-S, and literalis, L-I-T-E-R-A-L-I-S. And all it means is the literal sense or the literal meaning of Scripture. And so the way in which Luther was talking is the way in which I am talking when I say the first real primary rule of biblical interpretation, of sound biblical interpretation, is to interpret the Bible literally. But what did Luther mean by it? In a simpler way, he said, what we should be seeking for as we come to the Scripture is the plain sense of the meaning of the text. And to elucidate further, what is meant by interpreting the Bible literally in that classical sense is simply that we are to interpret the Bible according to its litera, which is according to its literature, according to the way it is written. Now, if that's all we mean by literal interpretation, then we should interpret the newspaper literally, we should interpret poetry literally, we should interpret music literally. Anything that's written as literature should be interpreted as literature, meaning that we follow the normal patterns and the normal rules of literary interpretation. Now, sometimes that throws conservative people for a loop. Evangelical Christians sometimes get very agitated with me when I say that a practical rule for literal interpretation is that we should interpret the Bible like we would interpret any other book. That we should read the Bible in a certain sense like we read any other book. And this people hear with horror. They say, what do you mean? The Bible's not like any other book. The Bible's the book of books. It's the norm of norms and without norm. The Bible's the Word of God and alone the Word of God. It's inspired. It's infallible. It's inerrant. And I hear all of that. I believe all of that. But when I come to read it and to interpret it, the rules for interpreting it are no different from the rules of interpreting any other book in this regard, that the Bible is written with sentences, and the sentences have individual words, and all of the inspiration of God, the Holy Spirit, on the text of Scripture does not make it a magical book. In the Bible, a noun is a noun, and a verb is a verb. And if you want to understand how these things fit together, you have to understand the rules of grammar. If you want to take the trouble to learn the ancient languages of Hebrew and Greek, even though I believe that God, the Holy Spirit, inspired the Greek writings of the original New Testament documents, there's no such thing as what we call Holy Ghost Greek. The Holy Ghost and inspiration doesn't change nouns to verbs and verbs to nouns. And so I am still, as a human interpreter, called to recognize the difference between adjectives and adverbs, questions and answers, indicatives and imperatives, and all of that. And so all Luther was getting at when he says, come to the Bible and look for its literal sense, is look for its plain meaning. Now, he did that for a reason, because there grew up in the Middle Ages a very strange approach to Scripture, a kind of mystical approach to Scripture. We're saying if you really want to know what the Bible says, you can't just look at the plain meaning, but there is a hidden, esoteric, mysterious, mystical, spiritual meaning hidden behind every text. So that if, for example, the Bible says, and Paul went down to Jerusalem, or Paul went up to Jerusalem, that hidden behind that text is some mysterious allusion to people going up to heaven. And we just had to be able to crack the mystical code and underline and get beneath the layers of the text to discover that hidden, secret, mysterious, mystical meaning. That kind of stuff really turned the Bible into a wax nose, because everybody was free to discover all kinds of mysterious insights in the Bible that the text of the Scripture never said at all. And Luther said, let's return to soberness. Let's go to the text and read this text for what it says. There's to be no spiritualistic interpretation of the Scripture. That is, literal interpretation is opposed to spiritualistic interpretation. Does that mean that we're supposed to be unspiritual when we come to the Bible? That we're not supposed to pray, or that, oh, no, no, no. Spiritualistic interpretation is that kind of interpretation which turns the Bible into a book of magic. There are different forms of it. And in our own day, I've seen on countless occasions, earnest Christian people, evangelical people, caught up in one form of spiritualistic interpretation that I call lucky dipping. You have a problem. A personal problem, and you pray about that problem. It's a spiritual problem, perhaps. And you want the mind of God. You want guidance from God. And so the game of lucky dipping is played this way. You make your prayer to God. You say, God, I don't know whether I should go and take this job in Alabama or stay in Boston. Now, I have to make a decision, and I want to please you, God. Now, I'm going to ask you to guide me and to lead me, and I'm going to ask you, please, to do it through your sacred Scripture. And so what I do is, after I make my prayer, I piously take my Bible and I shut my eyes, and I just take the covers and turn them upright and let the Bible dangle open, and then flip the book over, and then without looking, I take and put my finger down on the text. And then I open up my eyes, and wherever my finger falls, I get my message from God. And lo and behold, I might read there as I look at the text, and David went down to the Negev. And I say, aha, the Negev is the south of Palestine. David went down to the Negev. That's my answer. God is telling me of the two options, I'm supposed to take the southern one. And so that means I should take the job in Alabama rather than the job in Boston. I'm not kidding. This goes on daily in the Christian world in the name of spirituality, in the name of obedience. And there's no difference between that and using a Ouija board. We take the Bible and turn it into a superstitious tool of magic. And some people might say, well, wait a minute, aren't there innumerable incidents in history where God has, in fact, used a verse of Scripture in a very, very strange way to turn the lives of people upside down? Yes. Think of Augustine. You remember the story of St. Augustine, who was living a life of riotousness, licentiousness, immorality. His mother was a devout Christian. Monica was praying in tears every day for the conversion of her son. And as the story goes, Augustine was walking through a garden on occasion, and children were gathered there in a grove, and they were playing a game that had a little refrain to it in Latin, tolla lega, tolla lega. And he heard these words, and their literal meaning was, take up and read, take up and read. And so he was fascinated by that, and there happened to be a copy of the New Testament there, and he just picked it up, and he opened up the text, and his eyes fell on the text of Scripture, not on riotousness and drunkenness, not on immorality and licentiousness, but put on the Lord Jesus Christ and make no provision for the lusts of the flesh and so on. And Augustine says that that text gripped his heart and brought to him a dramatic transformation to the Christian faith. Yes, you say. Spontaneous reading of Scripture, one verse, his eyes fell on one verse. But I'll tell you what, when that happened, in that holy moment, in that special occasion, when Augustine picked up the text, what converted Augustine was a correct understanding and application of the biblical text. I don't doubt that the Holy Spirit used that special occasion to bring Augustine to the faith, but he used the plain sense of the meaning of Scripture to do it, because the text that he saw and that he read and the Spirit used to convict him spoke precisely to the sin in his life, which is exactly the intention of that text. It didn't require some kind of mystical, magical, superstitious twisting and distortion of the text in order to do it. Jonathan Edwards had the same thing when he was struggling over predestination, and his eyes fell upon the text, "Now unto the immortal, invisible, only wise God." His soul was flooded by the impact of that one verse, but the soul was flooded as a result of the right interpretation of the passage. And so what we're looking for is sober interpretation, so that we can grasp the real meaning of the text, which will mean the same thing for you as it does for me. Its application may be different in your life than it is to mine, but I don't want to labor the point. The heart of literal interpretation involves a certain little bit of homework that we have to do. Literal interpretation is usually understood as a very simplistic thing, but in its actual practice, in the traditional sense here, it requires really a high degree of sophistication, and in some cases, some very technical knowledge. Because before I can interpret the Bible literally and accurately, I must be able to recognize the literary forms in which Scripture comes to us. For example, to interpret the Bible literally requires that we be able to distinguish between poetry and historical narrative, between didactic literature, between wisdom literature and apodictic literature. They're all different kinds of literary forms. And there are rules for interpreting poetry that are different from rules that we use to interpret narrative history. Or teaching portions of the epistles, for example, are different from songs that we find in the Old Testament. And we have to be able to learn to distinguish the difference. And it's not always easy. On some occasions, you pick up a piece of literature and it's very clear that it's poetry. It rhymes, it has rhythm, it has a certain structure to it that poetry has, and we recognize it as lyrical poetry and treat it accordingly. On the other hand, there are times when the literary forms are clearly historical narrative, but there are times when it's not always so clear. Take the book of Jonah. Let's look at Jonah, for example. Is Jonah history, or is it some other kind of special symbolism? Is it an epic poem? Is it a fable designed to teach a moral lesson? Or is it a real historical event? Which is it? There's been all kinds of debates about that. I remember when I was a seminary student, I was at a seminary that was predominantly liberal at that time, and the Old Testament professor, a very warm and sanguine individual, very kind to his students, but he had had his PhD, he had studied in a liberal college, he had studied in a liberal seminary, he got his doctorate in a liberal institution, and he was a liberal professor. And one of the assignments that I had in an advanced course in Hebrew exegesis was to write a paper, a term paper, on the question of the literary form of the book of Jonah. And I remember I undertook that question and I produced a paper for this professor in which I argued that the book of Jonah was written as historical narrative. And the professor was beside himself, not in anger. He wasn't hostile. He was delighted. He actually implored me to have this essay published in a religious journal. And I couldn't understand why. And he said, well, it's so innovative. It's so novel. He had never heard anybody argue that Jonah was actually written as historical narrative. And he thought that my arguments were pretty good. He thought that it was a liberal interpretation. I said, if I did that, I'd be sued for plagiarism because all I'm giving you is the classic, traditional, orthodox, conservative approach to the book of Jonah that he had never encountered in his lifetime. But the point is, even as I was doing that study, you see a book like Jonah, portions of it are written in a style that is very much like narrative history, but right smack dab in the middle of it, there's a lengthy poem that's clearly poetic. It has the stanza of the structure, the syntax, the versification of poetry. It's right there as poetry. And how does it fit together with the narrative? It's not always an easy question. And here's something we need to be very careful about. There are conservative people who believe that Jonah was not a historical person. Not because they don't believe in miracles, but because they're persuaded that the literary structure, the literary form of Jonah, is not a historical form, and so that it ought not to be interpreted as history. On the other hand, you have people who are liberal who say, oh, it's a historical literary form. But we know it's not history because it's supernatural, and we know that miracles don't happen. So their philosophical prejudice against miracle prejudges the interpretation of the text. And we have to be very careful of that because the Bible can be distorted both to the left and to the right, both by liberals and to conservatives. Conservatives who want to impose a crass form of literalism in the popular sense when it ought not to be imposed. And on the other hand, liberals who, because they don't like what the Bible says, try to recast it into the shape of symbols or poetry when it doesn't have a poetic structure to it at all. What we don't want to do is to violate the way the book is written. I was in high school. I went to a course at a local church, and the minister was explaining to us the miracles of Jesus from a liberal perspective. And he talked about the feeding of the 5,000. And he said, well, we know that Jesus couldn't have miraculously fed 5,000 people from a couple of fish and a couple of loaves of bread. So we can't interpret it that way. And he said, what really happened there was, obviously, some people brought their lunch, but most of them were not diligent enough to prepare for it. And so Jesus was able to persuade those who had brought something to share with those who had not. And so the real miracle is an ethical one. And we thought, oh, isn't that marvelous? What a wonderful way to reinterpret the scripture. But that man violated the text because the text doesn't purport to teach that Jesus persuaded people. So what that text is saying is that Jesus, through supernatural power, astonished everybody to think, now you may not believe that, but say that. Say, I don't believe it, but you understand what it's saying. See, the question of belief or unbelief is a question that comes after interpretation. First, we have to understand what it says, and then we have to say, do we believe it or don't we believe it? But we can't, because we don't believe it, reinterpret it. Or we've seen errors in the other direction, enforced literalism or enforced historicity when the Bible doesn't warrant it. I've read more than one attempt by conservatives and evangelicals who are trying to show how marvelously and wonderful the biblical prophecies are. That not only do you look at the prophecies of the future in Jeremiah and Isaiah and Micah and Joel and Nahum and that, but they will go back to poems in the book of Job or in the Psalms or in the Proverbs, and you'll see a poem there where somebody's worshiping the greatness and the grandeur of God, and it says, the word of God goes through the air to the four points of the earth. And somebody reads that and they say, you mean Job said that the word of God is sent through the air? How is the word of God sent through the air? This is a prophecy for the invention of radio because today the Word of God is sent through the air on radio beams or on television beams. That's not what that text was talking about. That text is talking about a poetic expression of the power of the Word of God to encompass the globe. It has nothing to do with television and radio. But in their zeal to prove that the Bible has predictive prophecy, which I think it does, they read into passages prophetic content that was never meant to be. And so the idea of distorting the Bible by mistreating its literary form is a pitfall that is shared both by the liberal and by the conservative. And if we're really going to interpret the Bible literally, we will be careful not to ignore the literary forms in which the Bible is written.
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1: Well, life in this fallen world is complex. 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Listeners, send me questions. I find the best ones and put them to longtime pastor and author John Piper. And together we open our Bibles for answers. I'm your host, Tony Ranke, with today's question. We are far too easily pleased. That's the problem in America. We're not too hedonistic, too pleasure-centered. No, we're not pleasure-centered enough. We settle for the world's paltry joys at the expense of giving our lives to pursue our deepest and most lasting joy. And in settling for the trivial pleasures of this world, we undermine both of our chief callings in life, the two great love commandments that we have, to love God with everything that we have and to love others as ourselves. In fact, it's only as we pursue our highest joy that we are driven to enact these loves. An essential but counterintuitive point that we make in Christian hedonism. Christian hedonism. And it was a point Pastor John was making back in 1983 as he was first putting that Christian hedonism into a sermon series for his church. From that essential series would come the book Desiring God and, of course, this entire ministry. And today I want to share with you a clip from his sermon, The Labor of Christian Hedonism, a sermon preached on October 2nd, 1983. Have a listen to this point.
2: If you and I don't pursue our ministry because we expect to find great joy in it, then we don't pursue the command of God. There's another verse. This one is so familiar you don't need to look it up. It's Acts 20, verse 35. And strikingly, it's Paul's address to another group of elders. And listen to how he motivates those elders to care for the weak. Remember the words of the Lord Jesus, how he said, "It is more blessed, elders, to give than to receive." Now, when Paul says, remember this, keep it in your mind, he must mean that when it's in your mind, it functions rightly as a conscious motive for ministry. He must mean that the moral value of our generosity in ministry isn't ruined when we pursue it hedonistically. Like so many people think, it is. It is not wrong to desire and to pursue the blessedness which Jesus promised when he said it is more blessed to give than to receive. He didn't say, now this is the truth and get it out of your head as soon as you can, lest you do it. Pursue the blessedness that comes from giving. Which brings us back to where we were last week. What's the hindrance to love in the church? It's the same hindrance to worship. The thing that keeps us from obeying the first vertical commandment is the same thing that keeps us from obeying the second horizontal commandment. And it is not that we are all trying to please ourselves, but that we are far too easily pleased. We don't really believe Jesus when he says, there's more joy, more blessedness, more full and lasting pleasure in giving, in a life devoted to helping others, than there is in a life devoted to our material comfort. We don't believe it. And therefore, the very longing for contentment that according to Jesus, ought to drive us to simplicity of life and labors of love, contents itself instead with the broken cisterns of American prosperity and comfort. The message that needs to be shouted from the top of the IDS Tower and the city center to pleasure-seeking Americans is this. Hey, Americans, you're not nearly hedonistic enough. Don't lay up for yourselves treasures on earth where moth and rust corrupt and where thieves break in and steal. Go for broke. Lay up for yourselves treasures in heavens where no moth and rust corrupt, where no thieves can break in and steal. Quit being satisfied with little 5.25% yields of pleasure that get eaten up with the moths of inflation and the rust of death. Invest in the blue chip, high yield, divinely insured securities of heaven. A life devoted to material comforts and thrills is like throwing money down a rat hole. But a life simplified for the sake of love yields dividends unsurpassed and unending. Hear the word of the Lord, O Americans. Sell your possessions, give alms, provide for yourselves purses that do not grow old and treasures in the heavens that do not fail. Come on, become real hedonists. Wake up. That's the message. We've got gospel. We've got good news to share with the world. Leave the broken cisterns of temporary, unsatisfying pleasures. Come to Christ, in whose presence there is fullness of joy and pleasures forevermore. Join us in the labor of Christian hedonism, for the Lord has spoken, it is more blessed to love than to live in luxury. Oh, that we believed it, that the Lord's word were believable to us. Turn to Hebrews chapter 10. I am just amazed at what I've seen in Hebrews 10, 11, and 12. He is so amazingly consistent in his Christian hedonism, it's phenomenal. Hebrews 10, and we'll read 32 to 34. Recall the former days when after you were enlightened, you endured a hard struggle with sufferings, sometimes being publicly exposed to abuse and affliction, and sometimes being partners with those so treated. For you had compassion on the prisoners, and you joyfully accepted the plundering of your property, since you knew that you yourselves had a better possession and an abiding one. You see the situation? Some Christians had been arrested and put in jail. The other believers were facing a moral dilemma. Do we go underground, pray for them, or do we express our solidarity with them and risk losing our homes? And the text says that their joy in God's reward overflowed in love. Here's what they did, if I can reconstruct the situation. They looked at their own lives and quoted to themselves Psalm 63. The steadfast love of the Lord is better than life. Then they looked at their houses with all of their furniture passed down from their grandmother, precious vases. And they said to themselves, we have a possession in heaven that is better and longer lasting than any of this. Let goods and kindred go, this mortal life also, the body they may kill. God's truth abideth still, his kingdom is forever. And they went with Jesus to the jail and they lost their possessions. And what does it say they felt as they went? Joy! Christian hedonists, through and through, they knew where their treasure was. And they didn't have to act according to any sterile sense of duty. They just glutted themselves on the joy of love.
1: 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It's titled The Labor of Christian Hedonism, preached on October 2nd, 1983. 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I'm your host, Tony Ranke. We'll see you next time. Oh,

0: forgive is to loosen a stranglehold on a wrestling opponent. 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
2: Well, that's what we have in Psalm 40. The Son of God is speaking to his Father and saying, Lord, you didn't want all these animal sacrifices, but I have come. I've come to do your will. And the law, where is the law? It is in Jesus's heart. It's in his organs. It's a part of who he is.
1: This is Daily Manna with Pastor Jamie, featuring the senior pastor.
2: The Son of God is speaking to his Father and saying, Lord, you didn't want all these animal sacrifices, but I have come. I've come to do your will. And the law, where is the law? It is in Jesus's heart. It's in his

Let's open God's word to Psalm 40, a psalm of David to the chief musician. I waited patiently for the Lord, and he inclined to me and heard my cry. He also brought me up out of a horrible pit, out of the miry clay, and set my feet upon a rock and established my steps. He has put a new song in my mouth, praise to our God. Many will see it and fear and will trust in the Lord. Blessed is that man who makes the Lord his trust and does not respect the proud, nor such as turn aside to lies. Many, O Lord my God, are your wonderful works which you have done, and your thoughts toward us cannot be recounted to you in order. If I would declare and speak of them, they are more than can be numbered. Sacrifice and offering you did not desire. My ears you have opened. Burnt offering and sin offering you did not require. Then I said, behold, I come. In the scroll of the book, it is written of me, I delight to do your will. O my God, and your law is within my heart. Let's pray. Lord, we thank you that the great desire from heaven, you have not wanted us to simply give money to you, or especially to bring animals for sacrifices. They were not enriching God. They were not benefiting you. You gained nothing by the death of all the animals that were sacrificed at the temple and the tabernacle. What you were really after was obedience and a servant that loved you, and especially, Lord, the Lord Jesus to offer himself. And so we pray, Lord, that you would teach us. Teach us who you are. And in knowing you, would you give us everlasting life? We pray it in Jesus' name. Amen. Psalm 40 is a glorious psalm, and we will be looking at a glorious section of Psalm 40, verses 6 to 8. And there is rich teaching here that shed light on everything that was happening in the Old Testament. We read about this sacrifice and offering. Here it's the grain offering, when they would go and present something to the Lord and they would eat in God's presence. And also it talks about sin offering and burnt offering. So here we have four of these offerings and sacrifices from the book of Leviticus, four of the five, everything but the peace offering. And it's looking at this whole system that God set up. This was not invented by man. This is what God commanded. But David was looking at all these sacrifices. And as he wrote Psalm 40, inspired by the Holy Spirit, he said, Lord, you are not after sacrifices, a grain offering or a burnt offering or a sin offering. You aren't satisfied with an animal that is slaughtered and presented and its blood is sprinkled on the mercy seat. It's not really what God is after. And here there's a beautiful thing that happens many times in the Psalms. I want you to start asking this question when you read the Old Testament, especially the book of the Psalms. We have this dialogue. It says, sacrifice and offering you did not desire. Who is you? Well, it's the Lord God. But then we have something interesting. My ears you have opened. Well, who is this me? Well, David is the writer of this psalm. Is this written about David? Is David saying, God, you didn't really want sacrifices and you've opened my ears. Now I understand. Well, let me read a little bit further. This is what it says. Then I said, instead of these sacrifices, I said, behold, I come. So God was not looking for these sacrifices and offerings. He was looking for this person who says, I come. Behold, look.

0: Get this. I'm coming. Now, what human can ever speak that way? Which of us could say rightly on our birthday, you know, God never really wanted the cows and the bulls and the rams. He was never really interested in those sacrifices. So I volunteered to come, be born. Well, that's something that none of us can say. And yet, this person is speaking to God directly. So either David is speaking the height of blasphemy. He's saying, Lord, you didn't want these sacrifices, but don't worry. I volunteered to be born and to serve you. Well, it's either absurd or David is recording the conversation of the Messiah and God the Father. And this is the last thing we learn from looking at this conversation, this I and you. God is delighted by this person who delights to do God's will. God's law, God's teaching is in his organs. This isn't the normal word for your law is within my heart. There's a different word used here. It's only used here. It's not used elsewhere. And one scholar, Alec Motier, says it really is best translated, your law is in my intestines. And Motier said this, it is the dedication of a person gripped at center by divine truth, imparted by special revelation. So who is saying this? There's one scholar named Matthew Bates who's written about the Old Testament, these conversations that show up, and it's not just David writing about his own conversation with God. It's David, inspired by the Spirit, showing us the conversations between the Father and the Son. Well, that's what we have in Psalm 40. The Son of God is speaking to his Father and saying, Lord, you didn't want all these animal sacrifices, but I have come. I've come to do your will. And the law, where is the law? It is in Jesus's heart. It's in his organs. It's a part of who he is. It is the most treasured part of Jesus. It governs everything he does. He delights to do the will of God. This is Jesus. And if you think, well, maybe that's what Pastor Jamie thinks, but he can think whatever he wants, and maybe he's wrong. Well, normally I would agree with you. However, I have a better authority on my side. Hebrews chapter 10 is describing the great high priest, Jesus. It's looking at the Old Testament sacrifices and saying all that they do, that yearly day of atonement, when they said our sins are finally being paid for, they had to do it every year. So really, it's just a reminder. It doesn't take away sins. It reminds you they're still here. But then when he came into the world, he said, sacrifice and offering you did not desire, but a body you have prepared for me. Burnt offerings and sin offerings for sin, you had no pleasure. Then I said, behold, I have come. In the volume of the book, it is written of me to do your will, O God. Jesus takes away the whole sacrificial system. No more bulls or goats or rams, no more blood of animals, because Jesus did the will of God. Jesus offered up his body as the once for all sacrifice, and there are no more sacrifices. God says, stop it. He even finished the temple. It's destroyed. There are no more sacrifices made to the Lord because Jesus said, it is finished. Well, learn the glories of your God as he speaks to the Father. You get to listen in and see the love of Jesus for his Father, the love of the Father for the Son, and his sacrifice is enough. Let's pray. Lord, we thank you that it is finished. There's nothing left to be done. Jesus has paid it all, and he came and perfectly did your will. You delight in him as he delights in you. So Lord, give us rest in him and give us hearts that love him and that follow him. We ask it in Jesus' name. Amen.
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8: According to Nancy DeMoss Wolgemuth, mentors don't have to be perfect.
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8: This is Revive Our Hearts with Nancy DeMoss Wolgemuth, author of Adorned, for September 4th, 2026. I'm Dana Grash. This week, we've been marking a milestone as a ministry. Revive Our Hearts has now completed 25 years on the air. To celebrate the occasion, we've been exploring some of the main themes Nancy's taught on over the decades.
10: Dana, it's been such a joy for me to look back over these years and see the faithfulness and the mercy and the kindness of God. And I want to say what a great privilege it is to serve the Lord. Whether you do that vocationally, as I do, or wherever God has placed you in the marketplace, in the home, as a student, or wherever you're serving Him. There is no joy like that of serving Jesus and others. I've had the great privilege over these years of opening God's Word day after day, year after year, and letting the Lord speak first to my own heart and change my life with His Word, and then having the opportunity to share that truth, the Scripture, with others.
8: Nancy, one of the themes the Lord has put on your heart as you've ministered to women over the years is a call to understand what it means to live as a woman of God. And on this program, you've tackled questions like, why did God create men and women? And how has He made us unique and distinctive?
10: Yeah, as our society has gone through seismic shifts over these last decades, it's been a sweet thing, and I think an important thing, for us to stay tethered to God's Word as we grapple with the truth about who God has called us to be and how we can best honor Him through our God-created design.
8: You've explored this in a number of classic series here on Revive Our Hearts, and one of the first ever recorded for the ministry was called Becoming a Woman of Discretion, based in Proverbs chapter 7.
10: A wise woman has a gentle spirit. A wise woman is surrendered to the will of God and submissive to the obligations that God has placed her under. This woman is the opposite of that. And as we've been saying, the foolish woman is a treacherous woman. She's a destructive woman. She tears down her house with her hands. Now, you may be thinking, as we've been saying, going through this passage, I'm not the kind of woman, as a married woman in particular, who'd ever leave my house and go out in the middle of the night and rendezvous with some foolish man out there. And you might not. But ask yourself this question as you think about who you are in your home, in your workplace, in your church environment. Would I be characterized as loud and stubborn, boisterous, always drawing attention to myself, out of control, not restrained? Do you find yourself resisting the ways of God, resisting authority, or you're not quick to yield? That's a picture of this foolish woman. She's not willing to yield to those who may have other opinions or input into her life. As we continue in verse 11, we see that not only is she loud and stubborn, but her feet abide not in her house. She's always out doing things, not content and satisfied to be where God has put her. Now, the woman in Proverbs 31 that we talk about, the virtuous woman, is a woman who does go out and do things. She's out buying a field. She's out planting a vineyard. She's out shopping for her family. What's the difference? In that case, the virtuous woman, the wise woman, when she's out of her home, she's looking for ways to benefit and bless and serve her family, or for the surroundings where God has placed her, if you're a single woman. The foolish woman that we're reading about in Proverbs 7 is just a stirred up woman. She's just restless. She's easily discontent. The scripture says that we should make it our goal to live a quiet and peaceable life. This woman is the opposite of that. She's always on the move, always got to have activity. And let me say, our culture feeds that kind of frenetic, frazzled, frenzied lifestyle. Has it done it to you? Do you find yourself just always having to be on the move? You can't sit still. Verse 12 says, now is she without, now in the streets, and lieth in wait at every corner. This woman is not a keeper at home. Titus 2 tells us in the New Testament that the godly woman learns to be a keeper at home, that her priority is to serve and bless and minister to her family. Her heart centers in her home. This woman is not that way. And notice, she lies in wait at every corner. She's not just a foolish woman in that one encounter in the middle of the night with that one man. She is a foolish woman, so wherever she goes, she's dangerous. It happens everywhere. At work, in the neighborhood, at church. And for her, it may have become such a habit that she doesn't even realize what she's doing. One of the things about foolishness is that it blinds us to see how foolish we are. And that's why, as women, we need to have other older, godly women around us
9: who can help us see things about us that we can't see about ourselves. And if you're really bold, ask your husband. Ask your children about some of these characteristics and say, is it possible that I have some of those traits and don't even realize it? The foolish woman who has these traits in her heart ultimately is going to live out that foolishness, and she's going to wreak havoc and destruction in the people around her. That destruction may be in your own husband, in your children, in your grandchildren, in people that you work with, in others in your church. It may not just end up in an immoral relationship, but it will end up tearing down your home, the environment, the circumstances in which God has placed you.
8: That's Nancy DeMoss Wolgemuth helping us understand Proverbs chapter 7 and warning us against being a foolish woman. For 25 years, Nancy has been helping us understand how to be wise women through the ministry of Revive Our Hearts. Here's another example from her series on Proverbs 31 called, To Be Praised, The Woman Who Fears the Lord.
9: I just want to remind us over and over again that no woman can be like this woman, apart from the Lord. That left to ourselves, we can never have the kind of heart that would cause us to give ourselves in this selfless, serving, sacrificial way that this virtuous woman does in Proverbs chapter 31. And yet I also want to remind you, and this is where I get such hope, and that is that any woman can be this woman. And let me remind you again that the heart of the matter is not all the things this woman does. It's not all her activities, all her accomplishments, all her achievements, all her skills. They are considerable, but those things all flow out of a relationship with God. That's the bottom line. Now, we're not going to get to the bottom line for a while yet because it comes up at the end of the chapter, but we know that this is a woman who fears the Lord. She's a woman who has a reverence for God, a trust in God, a holy sense of awe about God. And out of that reverential trust and fear and love and devotion to God comes springing forth her heart for the relationships that God has put in her life. In this case, it's a married woman. So her heart for her husband, her heart for her children, her heart for her home, that all comes out of her devotion to God. You and I cannot be the women God made us to be and wants us to be and that we want to be. Regardless of our season of life, regardless of whether we're married or single, what our calling is in life, we cannot fulfill that calling apart from a commitment to cultivate a personal relationship with God. That's got to be the number one core priority of every day of my life, to walk with God. And you say, I'm too busy. I don't have time to do that. If you don't have time to cultivate your relationship with God, then you're doing some other things that you shouldn't be doing. And we've got to just determine this is what matters. That I seek the Lord, that I know him, that I get into his word, that I get wisdom from him, that I get the power of his indwelling Holy Spirit to enable me to be the woman he wants me to be. A woman said to me just a while ago, she said, after I left the last session, I was feeling so hopeless and overwhelmed and like I was just such a failure on every count as it relates to Proverbs 31. But she said then in the next session, she said, God really encouraged her and showed her his grace and the hope that there is. And let me just say, there is hope for every one of us as women. And it starts by acknowledging where we don't meet the standard. But then as we agree with God about our failure, coming to him for grace and for strength and for transformation to make us into the women that he wants us to be. So I want to keep, as we hold up this standard, I want to keep reminding you that we don't attain to this standard by our own effort, our own abilities. We acknowledge that we cannot attain to this standard. This is the law, in a sense, that we're looking at. And it must press us to Christ, who is our righteousness, who is our hope, and to the cross where we cry out to God and we say, break me, mold me, make me, shape me, transform me by your grace, by the power of your salvation and your gospel. Make me into the woman that I could never be apart from you, but that I am sure to be by the power of your Spirit. So I want to keep speaking words of hope and grace.
8: That's Nancy DeMoss Wolgemuth showing us how to be wise women who glorify God. That message was based on Proverbs 31. Nancy also explored the topic of femininity for God's glory in the series, A Vision for Biblical Womanhood.
9: The vast majority of Christian women have bought into this new, quote, new way of thinking. In the home, in the church, in the marketplace, they have adopted the values and the belief system of the world around them. The world promises freedom and fulfillment to those who embrace its philosophy. Just look at the advertising today. What is it promising, women? You can have all you want. You can be free. You can be fulfilled. Just bite into this piece of fruit. Just buy into this philosophy. But you know as well as I do, and it's so tragic to me, that millions of women who have done just that have ended up not free and fulfilled, but they've ended up disillusioned, wounded, and in terrible bondage. It's been true in their workplace, in their marriages, in their families, in their relationships. You can just look at some women today and say, she has lived a hard life. And in many cases, it's because of choices that were contrary to the Word of God. Now, I realize that the things we've talked about in this series are not politically correct. Believe me, I know that, and we're going to have to answer the mail, okay? And much of it flies in the face of what we have been taught as 21st century, enlightened, liberated women. Much of what I've taught is contrary to our natural instincts. What I have taught here is the complementarian position, what I call a biblical vision of womanhood, will never be the majority position. It probably, in our lifetime, will never be the majority position in the church. Sad to say. It is likely to make many women uncomfortable. I know that. So why have I risked doing this series? Why have I risked what people would think and how they would respond? It's because I know that the truth is right. I know that God's ways are good. And I know that God's pathway for women and for men is the only path to true joy and peace and fulfillment as a woman or as a man. You see, God made us. He loves us. And we can only be whole, we can only be free, we can only be full, we can only be fulfilled when we function according to His design for our lives. And even if we had nothing to gain from it ourselves, if it's God's way and it brings God glory, then we would say, yes, Lord. Then I would want to say, Lord, I surrender to this, even if I don't get anything out of it. But we do get something out of it. There's blessing for us. I am convinced that the influence of an army of godly, surrendered, believing, praying women will be incalculable in our homes, in our churches, and in our culture. Will you be one of those women? Will you come and join the counter-revolution? I pray you will.
8: That's Nancy DeMoss Wolgemuth in a series called A Vision for Biblical Womanhood. If you'd like to hear more, visit reviveourhearts.com. There's a link to the rest of that message in today's transcript. Today, we're exploring the theme of biblical womanhood by hearing messages Nancy's given over the years. And we cannot leave out the series, God's Beautiful Design for Women, living out Titus 2, 1-5.
9: Chronological maturity should be accompanied by spiritual growth and maturity. As you're getting older age-wise, you ought to be maturing spiritually, maturing into Christ-likeness. I love that verse, Proverbs chapter 4, verse 18, and I often put this on birthday cards or birthday greetings to people. It says, the path of the righteous is like the light of dawn, which shines brighter and brighter until full day. Now, when you're getting into your 50s, 60s, 70s, 80s, you don't tend to think of your life as getting brighter and fuller. We tend to think of going downhill. That's the way people talk about aging today. But it's not God's perspective on aging. God's perspective is that if you are a righteous person, if you are a believer, that your life is like the light of dawn. It starts out just a little glimmer of light. And then as the day moves along and moves closer and closer to noon, the sun gets higher and higher in the sky till at full noon, and the light is at its brightest. That's the way aging should be thought of spiritually. And there should never be a time in your life, no matter how old you are, when you stop flourishing, growing, and being fruitful. Never. There's never a time to retire spiritually. Never a time to be put on a shelf spiritually. Again, here's another passage I love. Psalm chapter 92, verses 12 through 15. The righteous flourish like the palm tree and grow like a cedar in Lebanon. They are planted in the house of the Lord. They flourish in the courts of our God. They still bear fruit in old age. They are ever full of sap and green. Picture of vitality to declare that the Lord is upright. He is my rock, and there is no unrighteousness in him. That's a description of godly old people. They're flourishing. They're growing. They're full of spiritual vitality. Their physical bodies may be diminishing. That's the part of the curse of the fall. But they are, their inner man is being renewed day by day. They're growing. They're flourishing. And they never stop being fruitful. They never stop proclaiming to others the goodness and the wonders of Christ and his gospel. And older people, let me say to you that you're supposed to be a model. You're supposed to be an example. Your character, your lifestyle should be worthy of respect. You should have a life that others can point to and say, that's what I want to be like when I'm your age. A life that's worthy of emulation, a life that's worthy of following because you follow Christ. You should be a model. But here's something else. You should also be a mentor. Not just a model, but also a mentor. You need to be drawing on your life experience to provide encouragement and exhortation and challenge to those who are younger. Now you say, well, I've blown so much of my life. I made so many wrong choices. I have failed in so many respects. And I'm sure the older you get, the bigger catalog of failures you have that Satan can throw up in your face and say, there's nothing you could offer. Teach out of your failures. Teach out of what God has shown you, where you did blow it, where you didn't trust him, what you learned through that, where God found you, about the addictions that you had, about the ways that you failed. Teach out of your life and help those who are coming behind you to be guarded and protected in their steps. My life is so much richer today as I'm getting older because of older people who have poured into my life and have modeled for me and mentored me in the ways of God. Now, I want to challenge you older people to be willing to take initiative and reach out to younger people in the community of faith. One of the things I hear about older people, about older women in the church, I hear it said, they just don't want to mentor. And then, of course, I hear some of the older people saying the younger people just don't want to be mentored. You know what? Whether you're younger or older, take the initiative. Reach out. If you're older, find a younger woman. You don't have to be a PhD in theology. You don't have to have been to seminary. You don't have to be a great Bible teacher. Just open your life and open the Word of God and come alongside of some of these younger women and be willing to share out of your life. And then just a brief word to those who are younger. Job 12, verse 12 says, wisdom is with the aged and understanding in length of days. Now you can be young and wise, but there's some aspects of wisdom and understanding that you only get with life experience. Remember that. And then remember that God cares about how we treat older believers, that they are to be treated with honor and with respect. Leviticus 19, verse 32 says, you shall stand up before the gray head and honor the face of an old man, and you shall fear your God. I am the Lord. The way you treat older people is an evidence of the way you treat the Lord. Now, that doesn't mean that they will never do wrong, but the Apostle Paul taught pastors Timothy and Titus, if they are wrong, those older people, that when you appeal to them, you are to humbly and respectfully make your appeal. It's not that you can't challenge the lifestyle or the choices an older person is making, but Paul says to Timothy in 1 Timothy 5, don't rebuke an older man. But encourage him as you would a father. Younger men as brothers, older women as mothers, younger women as sisters in all purity. And then younger women, and we're all younger to somebody and we're all older to somebody. Younger women, be teachable. Be humble. Value the life experience of the older women around you. Solicit their input. Receive instruction and correction with humility. Ask questions. Listen.
8: That's Nancy DeMoss Wolgemuth teaching from Titus 2 here on Revive Our Hearts. Today, we've been exploring biblical womanhood by visiting several teaching series from Nancy. All week, we've been looking at the main themes frequently heard on Revive Our Hearts as we celebrate an anniversary. We're now into our 26th year on air as a ministry. And what a huge blessing that is.
10: It sure is. And I couldn't have imagined all those years ago all that the Lord would have in store for us and the lives that would be deeply impacted, not only here in the United States, but around the world as the message is going out, not just in English, but in multiple other languages now. And all I can say is we give all the praise and all the glory to God. This is His ministry, His doing, and we could not be more grateful.
8: Nancy, in many ways, you're passing on a baton because there are voices from past generations that have been instrumental in calling women to be countercultural and to model their femininity after God's word. One of those women was Elizabeth Elliot.
10: And what an amazing woman Elizabeth was. In many ways, she saw the trends in popular thinking that started back in the 50s and 60s, and she could see where that was leading us. And that's why she wrote books like Let Me Be a Woman. And she talked a lot about this theme on her daily radio program called Gateway to Joy, which was the precursor to Revive Our Hearts. Elizabeth Elliot had a remarkable ability to tell it like it is, not mincing any words, and yet women of all ages loved to hear her speak.
8: Yeah, you know, Nancy, in many ways you remind me of her. I'm so glad God called you to carry Elizabeth's baton forward 25 years ago. You've stewarded that calling well, my friend. I'm proud of you. Everywhere I go, women of all ages tell me how much they love to hear you speak because your words are rooted in God's words, just like Elizabeth's were. Now, if you're listening and you're nodding your head along with me, if you've been blessed by Nancy's ministry over the years and you want to partner with us, would you consider making a donation today? 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
7: First Timothy, chapter 1. Paul, an apostle of Jesus Christ by the commandment of God our Savior and the Lord Jesus Christ, our hope. To Timothy, a true son in the faith. Grace, mercy, and peace from God our Father and Jesus Christ our Lord. As I urged you when I went into Macedonia, remain in Ephesus that you may charge some that they teach no other doctrine, nor give heed to fables and endless genealogies which cause disputes rather than godly edification which is in faith. Now the purpose of the commandment is love from a pure heart, from a good conscience, and from sincere faith, from which some, having strayed, have turned aside to idle talk, desiring to be teachers of the law, understanding neither what they say nor the things which they affirm. But we know that the law is good if one uses it lawfully, knowing this, that the law is not made for a righteous person, but for the lawless and insubordinate, for the ungodly and for sinners, for the unholy and profane, for murderers of fathers and murderers of mothers, for manslayers, for fornicators, for sodomites, for kidnappers, for liars, for perjurers, and if there is any other thing that is contrary to sound doctrine, according to the glorious gospel of the blessed God which was committed to my trust. And I thank Christ Jesus our Lord who has enabled me, because he counted me faithful, putting me into the ministry, although I was formerly a blasphemer, a persecutor, and an insolent man. But I obtained mercy because I did it ignorantly in unbelief. And the grace of our Lord was exceedingly abundant, with faith and love which are in Christ Jesus. This is a faithful saying and worthy of all acceptance, that Christ Jesus came into the world to save sinners, of whom I am chief. However, for this reason I obtain mercy, that in me first Jesus Christ might show all long-suffering as a pattern to those who are going to believe on him for everlasting life. Now to the King, eternal, immortal, invisible, to God who alone is wise, be honor and glory forever and ever. Amen. This charge I commit to you, son Timothy, according to the prophecies previously made concerning you, that by them you may wage the good warfare, having faith and a good conscience, which some, having rejected concerning the faith, have suffered shipwreck, of whom are Hymenaeus and Alexander, whom I deliver to Satan that they may learn not to blaspheme. First Timothy, chapter 2. Therefore, I exhort first of all that supplications, prayers, intercessions, and giving of thanks be made for all men, for kings and all who are in authority, that we may lead a quiet and peaceable life in all godliness and reverence. For this is good and acceptable in the sight of God our Savior, who desires all men to be saved and to come to the knowledge of the truth. For there is one God and one mediator between God and men, the man Christ Jesus, who gave himself a ransom for all, to be testified in due time, for which I was appointed a preacher and an apostle. I am speaking the truth in Christ and not lying, a teacher of the Gentiles in faith and truth. I desire, therefore, that the men pray everywhere, lifting up holy hands without wrath and doubting. In like manner also that the women adorn themselves in modest apparel, with propriety and moderation, not with braided hair or gold or pearls or costly clothing, but which is proper for women professing godliness with good works. Let a woman learn in silence with all submission. And I do not permit a woman to teach or to have authority over a man, but to be in silence. For Adam was formed first, then Eve. And Adam was not deceived, but the woman, being deceived, fell into transgression. Nevertheless, she will be saved in childbearing if they continue in faith, love, and holiness with self-control. First 1 Timothy chapter 3. This is a faithful saying. If a man desires the position of a bishop, he desires a good work. A bishop then must be blameless, the husband of one wife, temperate, sober-minded, of good behavior, hospitable, able to teach, not given to wine, not violent, not greedy for money, but gentle, not quarrelsome, not covetous, one who rules his own house well, having his children in submission with all reverence. For if a man does not know how to rule his own house, how will he take care of the church of God? Not a novice, lest being puffed up with pride he fall into the same condemnation as the devil. Moreover, he must have a good testimony among those who are outside, lest he fall into reproach and the snare of the devil. Likewise, deacons must be reverent, not double-tongued, not given to much wine, not greedy for money, holding the mystery of the faith with a pure conscience. But let these also first be tested, then let them serve as deacons, being found blameless. Likewise, their wives must be reverent, not slanderers, temperate, faithful in all things. Let deacons be the husbands of one wife, ruling their children and their own houses well. For those who have served well as deacons obtain for themselves a good standing and great boldness in the faith which is in Christ Jesus. These things I write to you, though I hope to come to you shortly. But if I am delayed, I write so that you may know how you ought to conduct yourself in the house of God, which is the church of the living God, the pillar and ground of the truth. And without controversy, great is the mystery of godliness. God was manifested in the flesh, justified in the spirit, seen by angels, preached among the Gentiles, believed on in the world, received up in glory. First Timothy, chapter 4. Now the Spirit expressly says that in latter times some will depart from the faith, giving heed to deceiving spirits and doctrines of demons, speaking lies in hypocrisy, having their own conscience seared with a hot iron, forbidding to marry, and commanding to abstain from foods which God created to be received with thanksgiving by those who believe and know the truth. For every creature of God is good, and nothing is to be refused if it is received with thanksgiving, for it is sanctified by the word of God and prayer. If you instruct the brethren in these things, you will be a good minister of Jesus Christ, nourished in the words of faith and of the good doctrine which you have carefully followed. But reject profane and old wives' fables, and exercise yourself toward godliness. For bodily exercise profits a little, but godliness is profitable for all things, having promise of the life that now is and of that which is to come. This is a faithful saying and worthy of all acceptance. For to this end we both labor and suffer reproach, because we trust in the living God, who is the Savior of all men, especially of those who believe. These things command and teach. Let no one despise your youth, but be an example to the believers in word, in conduct, in love, in spirit, in faith, in purity. Till I come, give attention to reading, to exhortation, to doctrine. Do not neglect the gift that is in you, which was given to you by prophecy with the laying on of the hands of the eldership. Meditate on these things. Give yourself entirely to them, that your progress may be evident to all. Take heed to yourself and to the doctrine. Continue in them, for in doing this you will save both yourself and those who hear you.
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For I know that my Redeemer lives, and at the last he will stand upon the earth. And after my skin has been thus destroyed, yet in my flesh I shall

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2: 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Reading from Psalm 34, verses 1 through 4. I will bless the Lord at all times. His praise shall continually be in my mouth. My soul shall make her boast in the Lord. The humble shall hear thereof and be glad. O magnify the Lord with me, and let us exalt his name together. I sought the Lord, and he heard me, and delivered me from all my fears. Reading from Psalm 34, verses 1 through 4.

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1: As your parents get older, they love to tell those stories again and again and again, right? We've enjoyed hearing some of the family stories that my wife's dad had to tell. We asked him once about that little girl named Ada. My wife's grandfather, Granddad Glenn, had one child, her dad, and he wanted a sister. So Granddad Glenn traveled from their small town to a major city to check out the adoption possibilities at an orphanage there. Now, I don't know if he was prepared for the reception he got, but there was this one dark-haired, dark-eyed little girl who just would not leave his side. Her name was Ada. She kept looking up at him with her big brown eyes and begging him, "Please take me." He did. And my wife's dad got his sister. I'm Ron Hutchcraft. I want to have a word with you today about orphan in your heart. The heart of an orphan desperately reaching for someone to love and take care of her, that might be a feeling you know, even though you're not physically an orphan. But life can get pretty lonely. It's this orphan feeling in the human heart that Jesus Christ speaks to in our word for today from the Word of God, recorded in John 14, 18. He says, "I will not leave you as orphans. I will come to you." So Jesus says, I can give you the never leave you love that your heart's always been hungry for. Actually, He's the only one who can finally bring us spiritual orphans home. The loneliness we just keep feeling, it's ultimately cosmic loneliness. We're lonely for God. Why? Well, He made us for His love, and then we've left Him. In Isaiah 53, 6, God describes how we have missed His love. It says, "We all like sheep have gone astray. Each of us has turned to his own way. Our sin, our my way of living, has cut us off from the love we were made for." And only Jesus could bring us back. The rest of that verse says, "The Lord laid on Him," that's Jesus, "the wrongdoing of us all." In other words, Jesus died on the cross, carrying all the guilt and all the hell of all your sin and mine. And that's why He cried out from the cross, my God, why have you forsaken me?" Reason? He was cut off from His Father, so you would never have to be cut off from Him again. Will you grab that hand of Jesus and tell Him, "Lord, take me. You're this orphan's only hope." Listen, if that's where your heart is, go to our website. It will have all the information you need to confirm that you belong to God through Jesus. That website is anewstory.com. That's anewstory.com. Your Heavenly Father has come to you where you are today to bring you into His family and to bring you home to His love. Like a little orphan many years ago, reach up and say, "Take me." Oh, and He will. And you will be an orphan no more.
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1 Samuel 12, verse 24. Only fear the Lord and serve him faithfully with all your heart. 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

For by grace you have been saved through faith, and that not of yourselves. It is the gift of God, not of works, lest anyone should boast. 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

Psalm 145, verses 5 through 7. On the glorious splendor of your majesty, and on your wondrous works, I will meditate. They shall speak of the might of your awesome deeds, and I will declare your greatness. They shall pour forth the fame of your abundant goodness, and shall sing aloud of

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2: Hear the word. Reading from Matthew 5, verses 10 through 12. Blessed are they which are persecuted for righteousness' sake, for theirs is the kingdom of heaven. Blessed are ye when men shall revile you and persecute you and shall say all manner of evil against you falsely, for my sake. Rejoice and be exceeding glad, for great is your reward in heaven. For so persecuted they the prophets which were before you. Reading from Matthew 5, verses 10 through 12.

When I was arrested, I was always in my Bible. For the first 3 years, that was the only book that I could really sit down and read. I read it through countless times with a deeper understanding every time that I would read it. And just this oneness and this closeness with God. Speak.

0: it's a constant balancing act between God's hands and feet. God will do for you what you can't. So what do I do? What does God do? We're always trying to figure that out. No one is perfect. But for the most part, just having that extended period of time with true oneness with God has changed my life forever. God loves you, even the worst parts of you. Let go and let Him help you.
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0: you've got people you would never go on vacation with sitting next to you, and you wouldn't like it if you did, but there they are, and you've got young people, and you've got elderly people that are trying hard to keep with the program, and we're all put together there.
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0: When the word comes, let us worship God, then suddenly status, age, gender, financial capacity, it's gone. And that's the exciting thing about it. And children get a grasp of that as well.
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1: This is John MacArthur welcoming you to Portraits of Grace. In the Old Testament times, the average Israelite had limited access to God. While he could commune with God through prayer, God maintained some distance from him. Only the high priest was allowed, for example, to enter into God's presence in the Holy of Holies once a year. However, as Christians, we enjoy unlimited access to the Father through Jesus Christ. He is not distant, he is near. The writer of Hebrews confirms that we have confidence to enter the holy place by the blood of Jesus by a new and living way. Please take full advantage of that access. Commune with your Heavenly Father who loves and welcomes you into his presence just as he welcomes his own Son. This is John MacArthur, hoping you'll join me again for Portraits of Grace.
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0: Romans 10:17 says, "Faith comes by hearing, and hearing by the word of God." Take just a moment now. 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
1: Timothy, chapter 5. Do not rebuke an older man, but exhort him as a father, younger men as brothers, older women as mothers, younger women as sisters, with all purity. Honor widows who are really widows. But if any widow has children or grandchildren, let them first learn to show piety at home and to repay their parents. For this is good and acceptable before God. Now she who is really a widow and left alone trusts in God and continues in supplications and prayers night and day. But she who lives in pleasure is dead while she lives, and these things command that they may be blameless. But if anyone does not provide for his own, and especially for those of his household, he has denied the faith and is worse than an unbeliever. Do not let a widow under 60 years old be taken into the number, and not unless she has been the wife of one man, well reported for good works. If she has brought up children, if she has lodged strangers, if she has washed the saints' feet, if she has relieved the afflicted, if she has diligently followed every good work. But refuse the younger widows, for when they have begun to grow wanton against Christ, they desire to marry, having condemnation because they have cast off their first faith. And besides, they learn to be idle, wandering about from house to house, and not only idle, but also gossips and busybodies, saying things which they ought not. Therefore, I desire that the younger widows marry, bear children, manage the house, give no opportunity to the adversary to speak reproachfully, for some have already turned aside after Satan. If any believing man or woman has widows, let them relieve them, and do not let the church be burdened, that it may relieve those who are really widows. Let the elders who rule well be counted worthy of double honor, especially those who labor in the word and doctrine. For the scripture says, "You shall not muzzle an ox while it treads out the grain," and "The laborer is worthy of his wages." Do not receive an accusation against an elder except from two or three witnesses. Those who are sinning, rebuke in the presence of all, that the rest also may fear. I charge you before God and the Lord Jesus Christ and the elect angels that you observe these things without prejudice, doing nothing with partiality. Do not lay hands on anyone hastily, nor share in other people's sins. Keep yourself pure. No longer drink only water, but use a little wine for your stomach's sake and your frequent infirmities. Some men's sins are clearly evident, preceding them to judgment, but those of some men follow later. Likewise, the good works of some are clearly evident, and those that are otherwise cannot be hidden. First Timothy, chapter 6. Let as many bondservants as are under the yoke count their own masters worthy of all honor, so that the name of God and his doctrine may not be blasphemed. And those who have believing masters, let them not despise them because they are brethren, but rather serve them because those who are benefited are believers and beloved. Teach and exhort these things. If anyone teaches otherwise and does not consent to wholesome words, even the words of our Lord Jesus Christ, and to the doctrine which accords with godliness, he is proud, knowing nothing, but is obsessed with disputes and arguments over words, from which come envy, strife, reviling, evil suspicions, useless wranglings of men of corrupt minds and destitute of the truth, who suppose that godliness is a means of gain. From such withdraw yourself. Now godliness with contentment is great gain. For we brought nothing into this world, and it is certain we can carry nothing out. and having food and clothing, with these we shall be content. But those who desire to be rich fall into temptation and a snare, and into many foolish and harmful lusts which drown men in destruction and perdition. For the love of money is a root of all kinds of evil, for which some have strayed from the faith in their greediness and pierced themselves through with many sorrows. But you, O man of God, flee these things and pursue righteousness, godliness, faith, love, patience, gentleness. Fight the good fight of faith. Lay hold on eternal life, to which you are also called and have confessed the good confession in the presence of many witnesses. I urge you in the sight of God who gives life to all things, and before Christ Jesus who witnessed the good confession before Pontius Pilate, that you keep this commandment without spot, blameless until our Lord Jesus Christ's appearing, which he will manifest in his own time. He who is the blessed and only potentate, the King of kings and Lord of lords, who alone has immortality, dwelling in unapproachable light, whom no man has seen or can see, to whom be honor and everlasting power. Amen. Command those who are rich in this present age not to be haughty, nor to trust in uncertain riches, but in the living God, who gives us richly all things to enjoy. Let them do good, that they be rich in good works, ready to give, willing to share, storing up for themselves a good foundation for the time to come, that they may lay hold on eternal life. O Timothy, guard what was committed to your trust, avoiding the profane and idle babblings and contradictions of what is falsely called knowledge. By professing it, some have strayed concerning the faith. Grace be with you. Amen. Second Timothy, chapter 1. Paul, an apostle of Jesus Christ by the will of God, according to the promise of life which is in Christ Jesus, to Timothy, a beloved son. Grace, mercy, and peace from God the Father and Christ Jesus our Lord. I thank God, whom I serve with a pure conscience, as my forefathers did, as without ceasing I remember you in my prayers night and day, greatly desiring to see you, being mindful of your tears, that I may be filled with joy when I call to remembrance the genuine faith that is in you, which dwelt first in your grandmother Lois and your mother Eunice, and I am persuaded is in you also. Therefore I remind you to stir up the gift of God which is in you through the laying on of my hands. For God has not given us a spirit of fear, but of power and of love and of a sound mind. Therefore, do not be ashamed of the testimony of our Lord, nor of me, his prisoner, but share with me in the sufferings for the gospel according to the power of God, who has saved us and called us with a holy calling, not according to our works, but according to his own purpose and grace which was given to us in Christ Jesus before time began, but has now been revealed by the appearing of our Savior Jesus Christ, who has abolished death and brought life and immortality to light through the gospel, to which I was appointed a preacher, an apostle, and a teacher of the Gentiles. For this reason I also suffer these things. Nevertheless, I am not ashamed, for I know whom I have believed and am persuaded that he is able to keep what I have committed to him until that day. Hold fast the pattern of sound words which you have heard from me, in faith and love which are in Christ Jesus. That good thing which was committed to you, keep by the Holy Spirit who dwells in us. This you know, that all those in Asia have turned away from me, among whom are Phygellus and Hermogenes. The Lord grant mercy to the household of Onesiphorus, for he often refreshed me and was not ashamed of my chain. But when he arrived in Rome, he sought me out very zealously and found me. The Lord grant to him that he may find mercy from the Lord in that day. And you know very well how many ways he ministered to me at Ephesus.
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Psalm 138, verse 7. Though I walk in the midst of trouble, you will revive me. You will stretch out your hand against the wrath of my enemies, and your right hand will

Psalm 145, verses 5 through 7. On the glorious splendor of your majesty and on your wondrous works, I will meditate. They shall speak of the might of your awesome deeds, and I will declare your greatness. They shall pour forth the fame of your abundant goodness and shall sing aloud of your

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1: 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Let not your heart be troubled. Ye believe in God, believe also in me. In my Father's house are many mansions. If it were not so, I would have told you. I go to prepare a place for you. And if I go and prepare a place for you, I will come again and receive you unto myself, that where I am, there ye may be also. Reading from John 14, verses 1 through 3.
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Fanny Crosby was one of the most beloved hymn writers in history. She was blinded at the age of 6 due to a medical error, but despite that, she wrote more than 8,000 gospel hymns over the course of her life, including the much-beloved Blessed Assurance.

This is a hymn that points us to heaven, perfect submission and perfect delight. And for Fanny Crosby, death held no fear. She knew it would bring sight, and the first face she would ever see would be the face of Jesus.

If we confess our sins, He is faithful and just to forgive us our sins and to cleanse us from all unrighteousness. 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

0: First Chronicles chapter 29, verse 11. 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
0: 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Thine is the kingdom, O Lord, and thou art exalted as head above all.
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3: Why can't we just get along? 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Why is there racism, wars, and acts of violence? Well, we find the answer in God's word, and it's a short answer. Sin. You see, originally God's creation was very good. Adam and Eve lived in perfect harmony with one another, with God, and with his creation. But sin changed everything. ...of others. People hope for world peace, but ultimately, any real peace only comes when we first have peace with God through our relationship with Jesus Christ.
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5: 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Be not dismayed, for I am your God. I will strengthen you. 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

Here's what you need to do with your anxiety. Not deny it, not ignore it, but actually cast it. Verse 7 begins with an imperative. Cast it. No. The imperative is actually humble yourself. And one of the evidences that we have humbled ourselves is seen in what we do with the experience of anxiety. We need to be humble enough to recognize that we're not in control. And I-

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Blessed is the man who trusts in Him. 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

Rejoice always. Pray without ceasing. In everything, give thanks. For this is the will of God in Christ Jesus for you. 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

0: First Peter 1 verse 3. Praise be to the God and Father of our Lord Jesus Christ. In His great mercy, He has given us new birth into a living hope through the resurrection of Jesus Christ from the dead.
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3: You want to be more like Jesus, but it feels like you keep coming short or you're not growing much in your faith. Well, good news, friend, we will be changed. Hi, I'm Jenny Burkheiser, and that happens to be the title of the newest book from our guest today. As we welcome to Community Bridge, pastor, author, and radio Bible teacher, heard daily on the Truth for Life broadcast on Family Radio, Alistair Begg. Pastor Begg, or Alistair, joins us today to talk about his latest book that just came out, We Will Be Changed, 9 Inner Glories the Spirit is Cultivating in You. And we definitely all want that. So welcome to Community Bridge. Alistair, it's a pleasure to have you today.
4: Thank you, Jenny. It's always nice to talk to you as well.
3: Yes. Well, Alistair, let's start at the beginning. Why this book? What do you see in here as a pastor that made you think that we as the body of Christ need to have the hope that we really will be changed?
4: Well, I think it really stems from the notion of impacting one another in the church and impacting people in the community. There's

0: a very necessary amount of emphasis placed on the gifts that we've been given, that we would use them effectively and so on. And it's possible for us to forget the fact that the fruit of the Spirit, while the gifts that are given to us are multivarious and different, I don't have what you have or vice versa, but God is doing the same thing in all of our lives when it comes to producing fruit. And so it just seemed that to put this down in print in this way would be a helpful thing to do.
1: Hmm. Alistair, is it significant that the Bible refers to the fruit of the Spirit in the singular rather than the plural?
0: Well, I think it is. When we read our Bibles, it's important that we pay attention to what it actually says. It's a common mistake, though. I find myself even having to correct myself from time to time by speaking of the fruit of the Spirit in the plural. The reason that it's important is because it makes it clear that it's not like the gifts where one has one and another doesn't, but that the fruit of the Spirit is a full-orbed expression. I mean, it's basically to become what Jesus is like. And the constituent parts of it are there as love and joy and so on. Yes, important because it's very easy for us to say, well, maybe you're very good on goodness and I'm not so good on kindness. But, you know, that's okay because I'm quite good on gentleness as well. Mm-hmm. We don't have that really as an option because I think I quote in the book John Stott when he says that God is not in the business of making lopsided Christians who are leaning just in one direction or the other. So the fruit, the attractiveness of the fruit is that it is there in all of its elements. However, some of us are temperamentally more in tune with one than another. And the work of the Spirit of God is, of course, to silence, if you like, our wrong tunes and enable us to be better in the good tunes. Let's put it that way to mix metaphors.
1: Yeah, that's so interesting. I know at our church's children's ministry, we love to sing this song about the fruit of the Spirit, and the kids just love doing motions and things like that. Really interesting to be able to understand a little more about how everything shows up, but maybe at a little different degree. How would you say the metaphor of fruit illustrates the pace and nature of our spiritual growth?
0: Well, you know, I was just driving to work this morning and noticing in the farmers' fields as I passed that the evidences of a lot of hard work, a lot of unseen hard work, is beginning to show in the fields. And the corn that is already present is going to be much larger than it is right now. The hard work has been done, and the fruit is, apart from watering, is on its way. And so the process of fruit itself is, we don't produce fruit. God produces fruit. He produces every pear, every apple, every orange that we enjoy is an evidence of God's creative power. But when we understand that the seeds of that are there, we can be a part of cultivating it in the same way that the fruit of the Spirit is there as a result of the work of God's grace. Jesus, you know, when he speaks to his disciples, he says, you haven't chosen me, but I have chosen you and ordained you that you should go and bear fruit. And that would be fruit that would last. And while that fruitfulness may be the fruit of evangelism, it's equally true that the fruit that is being produced in our lives by the Spirit is what we're talking about here.
1: Well, I think it's fitting that at least in the children's song that we sing love, joy, peace, patience, kindness, goodness, faithfulness, gentleness, and self-control. And love is the first fruit that is mentioned. 1 Corinthians 13 reminds us about the greatest of these is love. Why is love considered the fountain from which all these other characteristics of the Spirit flow?
0: Well, because it is the love of God for us as sinners that has come to us. The immensity of the fact that although we are rebels against God, that he loves us, and that that love is then shed abroad in our hearts, that the love that God has had for us and has for us is a fountain that flows into our lives and then through our lives. And that, to quote 1 Corinthians 13, is good because without love, you can just be a clanging gong and a sounding cymbal. So that, if you like, love is the seedbed although it is a fruit, it's also the seedbed in which all the other elements of the fruit are cultivated and grow.
1: Yes.
0: So patience is an expression of love. Goodness is an expression of love. We're faithful to our spouses out of the fountain of love, if you like. And so in that way, I think it's good to see it.
1: Yes. I always try to remember love covers a multitude of sins, and just to put on that love. Our guest today, Alistair Begg, he is the pastor, author, and radio Bible teacher for Truth for Life. We're talking today about his new book, We Will Be Changed, 9 Inner Glories the Spirit is Cultivating in You. This is going to be a great opportunity for us to get the book. Before we get into those details, though, Alistair, what are some of the hindrances that prevent us from experiencing inner peace? I mean, we are in Christ, and yet we're a work in progress.
0: Yeah, well, it's good to remind ourselves always that we are a work in progress, that we are no longer what we once were, but nor are we yet what we're going to be. And so the work of God in our lives in producing the fruit. You know, if you think about it, kindness is probably best discovered when we have been confronted by evidences that we're not very kind, or that we have been amazingly encouraged by somebody on account of their kindness, and it has focused us on it. And when we think in terms of peace, we recognize what Jesus said, that in the world you will have tribulation, but don't worry, because I have actually overcome the world. There is so much that is said in the Bible about dealing with our worries, our anxieties, and so on. And it's there because God understands the feeble and fragile nature of our earthly pilgrimage and even our spiritual pilgrimage. So there are many things that militate against peace, but the peace is there, if you like, embryonically. We can't be in Christ without peace. Way back in Isaiah's day, you know, he writes and he says, "You will keep him in perfect peace, whose mind is stayed on you because he trusts in you." Well, there you've got an answer in part to your question. Mm-hmm. The perfect peace does not come in a vacuum. There are many things that militate against our peace. I was just texting with somebody this morning who will be admitting her 10-year-old son into the hospital, and he faces a severe challenge. Well, there is so much that will buffet against that young mother. And so she has to do what Isaiah is saying there, that it is as my mind is stayed on him that I know this perfect peace. Mm-hmm. And so by nature, my mind isn't usually stayed on him. My mind's going here, there, and everywhere. It's thinking, well, I wonder how it will go. I wonder if the doctor's good, or whatever it might be, to think myself into her way. I wonder about my other three children at home, who's looking after them, and so on. And so we have to almost just take a moment and a deep breath and remind ourselves that the peace that we enjoy is a peace that is given to us and is then cultivated in us by the Spirit, but not in a vacuum, mm-hmm. so that the resources that we have in terms of prayer, the reading of Scripture, the cultivation of Christian friendships, and all of those things help us to be more established in that aspect of it.
1: Yes. I love that verse from Isaiah. As a child, I remember we had a poster and just reading that scripture every time I would go down and do the laundry. And it comes back to my mind so many times today. So what a blessing that God's word, it won't return void. It'll do the purpose it was sent for.
0: Right.
1: I was just listening to Psalm 1 this morning, because I'm a mom. I struggle with worrying about my son sometimes, the world that we're in. What would you say for someone like me, any of our listeners right now who have young ones that they're concerned about? Should we focus more on scripture when it comes to guarding our heart as the center of our thoughts and emotions? What is there kind of a practical first step?
0: Yeah. Well, there's nobody like a mom, so it's a great privilege to be a mom and then inevitably to have a mom. From my own experience, I would say that my mother never lectured me. She lived before me in a way that was very attractive. She was quiet. She didn't talk a lot. She was gentle. She was very funny, which has always been a huge part of any of my friendships. So, I mean, I want to say to young moms, first of all, be a mom, love your kids, do all the things that you're doing with them. They pick up far more than we realize. They know what matters to us. I remember the first time I ever saw my father cry. I think it's probably the only time I saw my father cry. And that was when his mother died, when I was just 5 years old. Mm-hmm. And actually, I remember when my mother died, he cried again. But I'm watching him to see, okay, you're a Christian dad. How do you navigate this? Mm-hmm. Well, we navigate it by acknowledging what is, mm-hmm. that this is tough, this is difficult, whatever it might be. But God is not taken by surprise. He's in control. When it comes to our children especially, we have to remind ourselves that they're not ours. They're given to us on loan. We have them for a period of time. And that's also what young mothers don't like the thought of. They don't even like the thought of them going away very much and the idea that they would go away. And mm-hmm. But peace and contentment and joy are all wrapped up in our ability to constantly remind ourselves that God loves us with an everlasting love, that his plans and his purposes for us are far better than any that we would ever try and engineer for ourselves, and that our love for our children is only an approximation to the love of God expressed towards our children in Scripture and in Jesus. And so we can relax a little bit. Yeah, I was intrigued when you said that you saw that verse when you're going to do the laundry.
1: Yes, thank you.
0: And I thought, well, that's a perfect metaphor because, you know, you put stuff in there and it just jingle jangles around, it all swirls. There's not much that is very peaceful about it, but it is in that process that things come out better than they went in. And so in the kind of tumble dryer experience of Christian pilgrimage, we make small discoveries, little gains, sometimes tiny encouragements.
1: Absolutely.
0: That will not only be experienced by us, but will be observed by others. And in the same way that, you know, when Moses came back, his face shone and he didn't know. We got to be careful. We're not too strict with ourselves. Let the beauty of Jesus be seen in me, as the hymn writer puts it. All his perfect compassion and purity, O thou Spirit divine, all my nature refine, until the beauty of Jesus be seen in me. The beauty is there in this fruit.
1: Yes. Well, I definitely know a lot more about God's love since becoming a mom, and just the love he has to let me be a mom, as you say. So blessed. For the person listening right now, Alistair, who feels like maybe they're beyond hope in growing in their spiritual walk, maybe they've hit some pretty serious bumps in the road, we certainly want to encourage them to pick up your new book, We Will Be Changed. But do you have a particular scripture or passage that you'd share to encourage them in this moment?
0: Well, I think the first thing I would say is that for most of us, our Christian life is a series of new beginnings. Mm. If we think of it in terms of a cross-country run that lasts for the rest of your lives,
1: yes,
0: then it's almost inevitable that fatigue sets in. It's inevitable that people around us may catch us with their elbows in our ribs when we are running in a cluster. And also, the Westminster Confession reminds us that we are involved in a continual and irreconcilable war. So we want to make sure that we are not creating for ourselves an imaginary picture of a tranquil existence that is somehow or another at least 1,000 feet above the turbulence. That is not the story of the saints of the Bible. It's not the story of the New Testament letters. And it's definitely not the story of our lives. But when we come to times of, as the hymn writer puts it, days of darkness still come o'er me, sorrow's paths I oft may tread, then he says, but the Savior still is with me. By his mighty hand I am led. For myself, I have to bring my feelings under the jurisdiction of my mind, if you like, but not my mind that's going 40 different directions, but again, that my mind is stayed on you. So I'm going to remind myself today that the love that you have for me, Father, is an everlasting love. I'm going to remind myself that the good work that you have begun in me and in my brothers and sisters is a work that you will bring to completion at the day of Jesus Christ, that I am in this position according to your appointment. I'm in this position for your time, and I realize that you make everything beautiful in your time, Ecclesiastes 3:11. Mm-hmm. So although this may be a tough goal, I trust you. I mean, the Christian life is, will you obey me and will you trust me? Mm-hmm. Will you do what I'm asking you to do, and will you trust me that I know best? And sometimes we run up against a brick wall and we either step back from it or we have occasion to talk to a friend in a gentle way. They may just say, hey, listen, I remember what Paul said, I'm forgetting those things which lie behind as I press on towards the goal to win the prize for which God has called me heavenward in Christ Jesus. And so it may not feel that way, but we have to trust that God knows exactly what he's doing in us and with us.
1: Yes. God always keeps his promises.
0: Yeah.
1: Alistair, thank you so much. I'm just always amazed how the Lord works through when I'm speaking with you or any of the different guests I have the privilege to talk with on Family Radio. Just, he is such a good God and his word is so powerful. Thank you for sharing with us today. How can we get more information about the Ministry of Truth for Life and maybe a copy of the book?
0: Sure. Well, www.truthforlife.org opens into a whole panorama of things that I look at every so often. The book is available on Truth for Life. I personally haven't seen a copy of the book yet, so
1: oh.
0: I'm also eager to see it and to be able to share it. And also, clearly, Christian bookstore, Amazon, if we want to take the waiting out of wanting.
1: Yes.
0: But if you contact us at Truth for Life, we can help too.
1: Wonderful. Well, thank you so much, Alistair, for sharing with us today on Family Radio and Community Bridge. The Lord bless you, and thank you so much for your encouragement today. I know I was encouraged just in my own journey, but we know that God is doing things in all the lives of the listeners. So thank you for talking with us and sharing with us about your new book and what God's teaching you.
0: Jenny, thank you, and thanks to the radio program for giving me this opportunity. I enjoyed talking with you. I hope you have a great day.
1: You too. Well, I'm Jenny Burkheiser, and this week on Community Bridge, our guest has been pastor, author, and radio Bible teacher, heard daily on the Truth for Life broadcast here on Family Radio, Alistair Begg. Alistair has been talking with us about his newest book, We Will Be Changed, 9 Inner Glories the Spirit is Cultivating in You. 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I'm Jenny Burkheiser. 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
3: From WAMT Pinecastle, Skylake, Florida, I'm Jay Rudolph for the Community Bridge. Your life, your family, your community.
4: We had a patient, 65-year-old Caucasian, that came in with PTSD and severe anxiety disorder. She had a lot of financial instability and social isolation when she enrolled in services with us. She started a counseling and med management. But through our care management team, she also was able to get additional resources to reduce her anxiety and reduce all the other factors that also were affecting her disorder.
3: Established in 1946, the mission of the Mental Health Association of Central Florida is to empower Orlando area residents to be inclusive, equitable, and aware of mental, emotional, and behavioral health needs in themselves and others. Lizeth Russa is the Chief Operating Officer for the Mental Health Association of Central Florida. Lizeth, can you first help us understand the severity of the mental health crisis we hear about, especially in that Central Florida region?
4: Yes, absolutely, Jay. Thank you for having us. If you know, one in every five American adults will have a diagnosable mental health illness within a year. That's 50% of the Americans, and part of that in here in Central Florida as well. And so with everything that is going on, the climate, the dynamic with the politics and everything that they're going through at this moment, we see that increasing every day.
3: Well, tell us about the variety of ways then that MHACF steps in to help, if you would.
4: Absolutely. We have multiple programs in our organization that assist individuals, especially with no insurance or underinsured. All of our services are completely free to the community. We're able to help them finding resources that they need, primarily mental health, but it could be anything else that they're looking for, financial assistance, housing, you name it. But we also provide counseling and psychiatric medication management for the individuals in the community. Because our services can be primarily telehealth, they could potentially come from anywhere, and we're able to serve them here as long as they don't have insurance or underinsured. Now, if they do have insurance, we're able to help them find a provider that will take their insurance and able to serve them as well.
3: Okay. And so, in essence, a lot of it is kind of networking, helping them find the resources and the help that they need. Do you have some programs and things, groups that meet or things like that too? Or
4: yes, absolutely. We do have peer support-led groups that are online or in person. A different variety of topics of surrounding mental health that we help them with. Grief support. We have sexual trauma support. We have suicide ideation support. Men's support group, a women's support group. A lot of them are, like I said, virtual, multiple times a month, or it could be once a month or every other week. And some of them are also in person.
3: Okay, wonderful. Well, I'm visiting that MHACF.org website as we speak here, and I see a banner that says Become a Guardian Advocate. Can you help us understand what that is?
4: Absolutely. A Guardian Advocate program, we are one of the only agencies in Central Florida area with the 9th Circuit and the 18th Circuit that is assigned to train individuals in the community to become Guardian Advocates for individuals that have been Baker Acted. No, the individuals that are Baker Act are those people that are institutionalized in a mental health institution when they are in a crisis or in a psychotic episode. But sometimes they don't have the support system or themselves cannot advocate for themselves. And then we get contacted, so we assign a guardian advocate to them while they are at the Baker Act institution.
3: Okay, wonderful. And so that's something that as our listeners are hearing this, that's one way that they could possibly get involved then, in other words?
4: Yes, the training is 4 hours. It's completely free. Anybody could take it. Anybody could become a certified guardian advocate. And if they want to continue providing the services through our agency, we go onboard them as a volunteer to be able to provide the services to the different hospitals that we're partnered with.
3: All right. Fantastic. I'm kind of scanning through here and looking at the variety of different support groups. So you mentioned some of those. And so, yeah, it is quite evident that you're seeking to reach all backgrounds of people, all ages of people, and male and female alike. And so, yeah, just kind of give us, it's a really wide range, isn't it?
4: Yes, yes, absolutely. And what we try to do is to remove that stigma around mental health and make everybody understand that mental health is also health. Overall health. Just like you will go to a doctor for a headache or a stomachache, you need to seek help when you don't feel well emotionally and mentally.
3: Yeah, and kind of I hear a lot about this from others that I talk to around the country that you really need to break that stigma that is there, don't you?
4: Absolutely. It's really big out there, and our work still in diapers, I would say. But we do it every single day. We try to be out there in the community and try to break that stigma. But there's a lot of work to do. So we get together with all the partners and collaborators in the area to be able to do that.
3: Yeah. Can you tell us about the impact that you're having across Central Florida?
4: Well, just in the clinic where we do counseling and psychiatric services last fiscal year, we served over 6,000 patients in our clinic.
3: Wow, that is amazing. When you talk about serving them, it could be, you know, getting them connected, I suppose, to a support group, but also, as you said, providing other resources, pointing them to other, you know, other help, huh?
4: This is only counseling and psychiatric services.
3: Okay, so yes. That's just that alone. So probably a lot more when you add in the others. Okay.
4: Absolutely, yes. With our Connections program, which is connecting the community to the different resources, that number is over 4,000.
3: Fantastic. Well, I'd love to hear a brief story or testimonial about someone who has helped. Obviously, we won't use any names or anything, but can you share a little bit about, you know, maybe an example, I guess, of the help that you provide?
4: Absolutely. One of the services that we provide in the Outlook Clinic, aside from counseling and psychiatric services, is care management. So anyone that comes into our services and does not necessarily have to have counseling or psychiatric services can take advantage of care management. So we had a patient, 65-year-old Caucasian, that came in with PTSD and severe anxiety disorder. She had a lot of financial instability and social isolation when she enrolled in services with us. And she started services in May of 2026. And after learning the organization services through her work with the local organization, she started counseling and mid-management. But through our care management team, she also was able to get additional resources to reduce her anxiety and reduce all the other factors that also were affecting her disorder.
3: That's fabulous. And so doing much better now, I take it.
4: Yes, we were able to help her find housing. We were able to help her find a job. And she is now stable and continue the services with us for counseling and psychiatric services. So she has become stable throughout her mental health illness.
3: That's beautiful. Well, we've covered a lot of ground here, Lizeth, but we still got a couple minutes left yet. And so I'm going to toss those to you to share maybe more about the importance of the work that you guys do and just, you know, making the awareness out there about mental health and things, huh?
4: Absolutely. I mean, one of the things that we currently did actually is the back to school guide that we had in our website. We put together a very thorough and comprehensive guide for parents and for students and for caregivers now that we're going back to school on how to prepare your child for those first days of school. What are the things that you need? Some tips for how to become a routine in the mornings and the routine of the school and the schoolwork. And so it's a very, very important guide. I welcome everybody in the community to just go to the website and download it. There's also calendars with tips for parents and how to engage with their teens. It's really important with everything that's going on right now. We have seen a lot of teens in different situations, very sad situations. And I think it's important for parents to start engaging with their children more. This back-to-school guide is absolutely something that I think it will be helpful for them to have.
3: Yeah, wonderful. That sounds like a great resource, along with many other resources and support groups and things that you guys provide. Well, I'm going to say thanks to Lizeth Russo, the Chief Operating Officer for the Mental Health Association of Central Florida, based in Orlando, Florida. For more information, visit mhacf.org. Now, as she mentioned, no matter where you live, you can reach out to them for help. This has been Community Bridge for Pine Castle, Sky Lake, Florida on WAMT and Family Radio.
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0: Charles Wesley was born December 18th, 1707, and although he was ordained in the Church of England, he continued to struggle to find peace with God. That all changed on May 21st, 1738.
1: And can it be that I should gain?
0: He was recovering from an illness and was reading the book of Galatians. Wesley wrote that he finally gave himself to Christ and in that moment found peace and assurance in Jesus' saving love. Just 2 days later, he began writing hymns. One of the very first that he wrote, written out of his own conversion experience, remains much beloved today.

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2: 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Rejoice evermore. Pray without ceasing. In everything give thanks, for this is the will of God in Christ Jesus concerning you. Quench not the Spirit. Despise not prophesyings. Prove all things. Hold fast that which is good.

0: abstain from all appearance of evil. 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
2: 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People often wonder why there's so much hate in our world. Why is there racism, wars, and acts of violence? Well, we find the answer in God's word, and it's a short answer. Sin. You see, originally God's creation was very good. Adam and Eve lived in perfect harmony with one another, with God, and with his creation. But sin changed everything. Because of their rebellion, we all have sin natures. And this sin nature often manifests itself in hatred of others. People hope for world peace, but ultimately, any real peace only comes when we first have peace with God through our relationship with Jesus Christ.
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0: You will be enriched in every way to be generous in every way, which through us will produce thanksgiving to God. From the

Whatever gain I had, I counted as loss for the sake of Christ. Indeed, I count everything as loss because of the surpassing worth of knowing Christ Jesus, my Lord. For his sake, I've suffered the loss of all things and count them as rubbish in order that I may gain Christ and be found in him, not having a righteousness of my own, but that which comes through faith, that I may know Christ and the power of his resurrection.

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2: If you struggle, as we all do, with the mystery of God's transcendent sovereignty, His decrees of election and predestination, those ideas can be so abstract and they can create so much consternation. 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Not only the grace of the atonement, but the faith by which you were brought to Christ was a result of His grace. It's by grace that you are made acceptable in Christ.
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I will help you. 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

John 11, verses 25 and 26. Jesus said to her, "I am the resurrection and the life. The one who believes in me will live, even though they die. And whoever lives by believing in me will never die."

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1: I think if I had different parents, I would have turned out a lot different.
2: How much do the actions of other people affect you?
1: All of us kids became pretty sarcastic and critical after growing up in that house.
2: One of the most liberating truths I've learned is that I'm not responsible for the actions of others, but God does hold me accountable for the way I respond to other people. You may have no choice about your upbringing or how others treat you, but by God's grace, you can choose to respond to those circumstances in a godly way. In Ezekiel's day, there was an expression that said sons would suffer for their father's sin. But God said, when the son has done what is just and right and has been careful to observe all my statutes, he shall surely live. Ask God to help you take responsibility for your own actions, no matter what others may have done to you. With Seeking Him, I'm Nancy DeMoss Wagmuth.
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4: 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Wonderful are your works. My soul knows it very well.

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From whence comes my help? My help comes from the Lord, who made heaven and earth. 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

Psalm 28, verse 7. The Lord is my strength and my shield. In him my heart trusts, and I am helped. My heart exults, and with my song I give thanks to him.

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2: 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Reading from Job 5, verses 17 through 20. Behold, happy is the man whom God correcteth. Therefore despise not thou the chastening of the Almighty, for he maketh sore and bindeth up. He woundeth, and his hands make whole. He shall deliver thee in 6 troubles, yea, in 7 there shall no evil touch thee. In famine he shall redeem thee from death, and in war from the power of the sword. Reading from Job 5, verses 17 through 20.
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0: 1 Peter 1, 3. Praise be to the God and Father of our Lord Jesus Christ. 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
1: 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Sing forth the honor of his name. Make his praise glorious. Say unto God, how terrible art thou in thy works! Through the greatness of thy power shall thine enemies submit themselves unto thee. All the earth shall worship thee, and shall sing unto thee. They shall sing to thy name. Selah. 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
3: What fish can see in the dark? The answer next on today's Creation Moment. And now, here's our Creation Moment host, Ian Taylor.
4: A fish known as the loose jaw or dragonfish has been found to have some remarkable abilities. At most, only 10 inches long, this deep-sea fish lives at depths between 1,500 and 4,500 feet. Down there, the only light that gets through the water is a dim blue light. As a result, sighted creatures that live at those depths...
3: is Creation Moment. And now, here's our Creation Moment host, Ian Taylor.
4: A fish known as the loose jaw or dragonfish has been found to have some remarkable abilities. At most, only 10 inches long, this deep-sea fish lives at depths between 1,500 and

0: of the spectrum. None, that is, but the dragonfish, and that's its secret weapon. The dragonfish is the only known creature to have chlorophyll in its eyes. This compound gives the dragonfish the ability to see red light in the depths. But why would the dragonfish have these abilities if there is no red light to see? Well, he makes his own red light. The bioluminescent red light is invisible to the dragonfish's prey, but the dragonfish can see its own red light reflecting off the nearby prey. One researcher compared this remarkable tactic to a sniper who uses an infrared scope to sight his prey in the dark. Its unique ability to see red where there is no red light cannot be explained by natural selection. Before it was supposedly evolved, the ability to see red light, how would it know about red light? And why would it have evolved the ability to create a color light it could not have known about? The dragonfish's sniper-like ability to find its prey with light invisible to its prey bears powerful witness to a wise and powerful designer.
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Galatians chapter 6. But God forbid that I should boast except in the cross of our Lord Jesus Christ, by whom the world has been crucified to me, and I to the world.

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Thank you for listening to Family Radio. I'm Jason, and these are the early days of giving. 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We believe that the Bible carries with it divine authority, divine power that no other book can claim. One of the things that makes the Bible so unique among all the other books in the world is how it doesn't just inform us, but it makes claims on our lives. God's Word has the ability to diagnose the deepest problems of our hearts and then point us to Christ as the cure for those problems. And because it is God speaking, the Bible has the authority to correct us, to call us to obey it. Psalm 119 talks about the necessity of God's Word in our lives. It's a light to our path. 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It guards our steps. 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

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The greatest song will always be the song born in the greatest

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We will never forget the price Jesus paid so that forgiven sinners could sing forever to God.

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1: How many times have you heard God slandered in people's evaluation of his activity in the Old Testament? How many times have you heard people say that the God of the Old Testament is a tyrant, angry, wrathful God? I don't want anything to do with that. Have you ever read the book of Judges? The book of Judges reads like an old American folk song with the repeating choruses, you know, the refrain that is repeated again and again and again and again and again. How does the book of Judges go? And Israel did that which was wicked in the sight of the Lord. Stiff and hard-necked people. God had granted them the promised land, not because they earned it, not because they deserved it, but out of the free bounty of his mercy, he gives them the promised land. Tells them, now when you go there, I want you to behave yourselves. I want you to be a holy people. But they don't. They do that which is evil in the sight of the Lord. So God is going to chastise his child Israel. So he raises up the Philistines to come and smite the Israelites, to drive them back to dependence upon their God. And so then what happens? The Philistines come, and the Israelites become oppressed. And what do? They turn to their God. And they begin to weep. And they begin to cry. And they begin to groan. And just like God heard the groaning of his child when she was in bondage in Egypt, so now God hears the groaning of Israel under the bondage of the Philistines. So God raises up Samson. Or God raises up Deborah. Or God raises up Jephthah to deliver his people from bondage. And God intervenes to bring fantastic victories, to let them escape from the yoke of the Philistines, and the Philistines are chased from the land. And everybody thanks the Lord. And then the next verse begins, and Israel did that which was wicked in the sight of the Lord. And God raised up the Midianites, and the people then became oppressed, and the people groaned, and so God raised up Gideon, and Gideon delivered the Israelites from the hand of the Midianites. And then the next verse says, and the people of Israel did that which was wicked in the sight of the Lord. The history of the Old Testament, ladies and gentlemen, is the history of an incredibly long-suffering, patient, forbearing, loving, merciful, gracious deity.
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Philippians chapter 1, verse 18. What then? Only that in every way, whether in pretense or in truth, Christ is proclaimed, and in that I rejoice. 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
1: 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Reading from Ephesians 1, verses 3 through 5. Blessed be the God and Father of our Lord Jesus Christ, who hath blessed us with all spiritual blessings in heavenly places in Christ, according as he hath chosen us in him before the foundation of the world, that we should be holy and without blame before him in love, having predestinated us unto the adoption of children by Jesus Christ to himself, according to the good pleasure of his will.
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3: Why can't we just get along? This is Ken Ham inviting your whole family to visit the Ark Encounter attraction. People often wonder why there's so much hate in our world. Why is there racism, wars, and acts of violence? Well, we find the answer in God's Word, and it's a short answer. Sin. You see, originally God's creation was very good. Adam and Eve lived in perfect harmony with one another, with God, and with His creation. But sin changed everything. Because of their rebellion, we all have sin natures. And this sin nature often manifests itself in hatred of others. People hope for world peace, but ultimately, any real peace only comes when we first have peace with God through our relationship with Jesus Christ.
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Psalm 46, 1 through 3. God is our refuge and strength, a very present help in trouble. Therefore, we will not fear, though the earth gives way, though the mountains be moved into the heart of the sea, though its waters roar and foam, though the mountains tremble at its swelling.

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From whence comes my help? 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

0: Well, it's great to have you here. Thank you for listening to Family Radio. I'm Jason, and these are the early days of giving. 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We believe that the Bible carries with it divine authority, divine power that no other book can claim. One of the things that makes the Bible so unique among all the other books in the world is how it doesn't just inform us, but it makes claims on our lives. God's Word has the ability to diagnose the deepest problems of our hearts and then point us to Christ as the cure for those problems. And because it is God speaking, the Bible has the authority to correct us, to call us to obey it. Psalm 119 talks about the necessity of God's Word in our lives. It's a light to our path. It revives our souls. It guards our steps. God's Word is the very basis for our lives, and we have an obligation to share the joy of knowing God with people who are longing to find a better life. 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